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We begin this hour with a selection by Joaquin Gutierrez Heras, a Mexican composer born in Oaxaca in 1927. We heard his simple sonata with flutist Mary Siegel and pianist Jay Mouchley. Joaquin Gutierrez Heras studied architecture but abandoned that career for music. In Mexico, he studied with Rodolfo Halfter and Blas Galindo. He then won a scholarship to study in Paris with the famous pedagogue Nadia Boulanger and eventually at the Juilliard Conservatory in New York. Heras is most famous for his film compositions, but he also wrote symphony and chamber music. Ahora una grabación por el grupo Clásica Cubana, consistiendo del guitarrista Joaquín Clerch, Pancho Amat tocando guitarras tradicionales de la música cubana, el 3 y el 4, la flautista Annette Myberg y el percusionista Alexander Reymat. Combinan la música folclórica cubana, el jazz y la música clásica. 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

Two recordings by the group Clásica Cubana, consisting of guitarist Joaquín Clerch, Pancho Amat playing the traditional guitars of Cuban music, the tres and the cuatro, flutist Annette Myberg, and percussionist Alexander Raymat. They combine Cuban folk music, jazz, and classical music. You just heard Merengue Clerch by Javier Pedra, and before that, Dos Jardinas, Two Gardenias by Isolina Carrillo. This is Concierto. When we return, a landmark work for the ballet stage by the Spanish nationalist composer Manuel de Falla.

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4: Y ahora, música que contribuyó a la fama de Manuel de Falla. 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

Music that contributed to the fame of Manuel de Falla, one of the most important Spanish composers from the first part of the 20th century. We heard the complete score he wrote for the ballet The Three-Cornered Hat, played by the BBC Philharmonic, led by Juanjo Mena, and featuring soprano Raquel Lojendio singing two sad songs in the style of the traditional Spanish cante hondo. The Three-Cornered Hat was commissioned by the great impresario of the Ballet Russe, Sergei Diaghilev. The ballet tells the story of a magistrate who tries to seduce the faithful wife of a miller. I'm Frank Dominguez. This is Concierto with music of Spain and Latin America. Thanks for listening. Nos vemos.

0: Sip it up and store it up at the next Mix It Up at Art of Cellaring on Thursday, June 4th. 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

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Soy Frank Domínguez. 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

Broadway Bank, in partnership with the San Antonio Food Bank, have started their Summer Snacks for Kids campaign, providing children in low-income households with nutritious food that they lose access to during the summer. 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Details are at broadway.bank/snacks.

Beginning this hour with two selections by the Argentine pianist Pablo Ziegler, accompanied by second pianist Christopher O'Reilly. You heard Elegante Cañenguito, Elegant Little Cañengue, a reference to a type of tango. And before that, they played Milonga del Adios, the Milonga of Farewell, another reference to a tango form. A veteran of the ensemble of Astor Piazzolla, the father of new tango, Ziegler's 2003 album Bajo Cero, Under Zero, earned a Latin Grammy Award. He's worked with a wide range of classical, jazz, and Latin musicians, including Emmanuel Ax, Branford Marsalis, Paquito de Rivera, and Christopher O'Reilly, who you heard on those selections. This is Concierto, where the focus is on classical music from Latin America as well as from Spain. Ahora escuchamos una obra de Federico Moreno Torroba, un compositor español nacido en Madrid en 1891. 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

A work by Federico Moreno Torroba, a Spanish composer born in Madrid in 1891. He was an opera director and wrote many popular zarzuelas, but today he's remembered more for his compositions for the guitar. We heard Puertas de Madrid, the Gates of Madrid, evoking the entry points of the old walled city of Madrid. The guitar duo Plus Que Dos, consisting of Fernando Colas and Javier Grande, with the Salamanca Professional Conservatory of Music Orchestra, conducted by Jorge Ledesma Bradley. I'm Frank Dominguez, and this is Concierto. When we return, the Quintet of the Americas plays wind music from Colombia.

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a piece by the Colombian composer Jorge Olaya Muñoz, an example of the bambuco genre from the Andean region of Colombia and Venezuela. The Quintet of the Americas played Provincianita, the Provincial Maiden, by Jorge Muñoz. At the age of 14, he began to play cornet in the municipal band of his town, and at the age of 17, he became its director. He studied at the National University Conservatory, and he was a member of the National Symphony Orchestra in Bogotá. When he died in 1995, he left behind a repertoire of works reflecting his love for his country and its music. This is Concierto, celebrating contributions to classical music by Spanish and Latin American composers and performers. 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

0: Concluding concerto this time with music by the Spanish composer Julio Gomez, who lived from 1886 to 1973. Un miragre vos direi, a miracle you will say, was performed by the Granada Symphony Orchestra under the direction of José Luis García. Julio Gomez was trained as an archivist and librarian, but devoted most of his time to teaching at various conservatories and writing music. His works are examples of romanticism influenced by Spanish nationalism. Though he was successful in his day, his legacy is overshadowed by the likes of Manuel de Falla and Joaquín Turina. I'm Frank Dominguez, and you've been listening to Concierto with classical music by Spanish and Latin American composers and performers. Muchas gracias por escuchar. Hasta la próxima.
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Hello and welcome to Classical Guitar Alive. I'm Tony Morris. Classical Guitar Alive is broadcast thanks to the generous support of the Augustine Foundation and the Kadosky Family Fund and Charles and Taco Parker and by Augustine Strings, makers of classical guitar strings since 1947. And thanks to a gift in loving memory of Adam Bratcher. Thanks for joining me for this week's edition of Classical Guitar Alive featuring music by Italian composers. We'll hear music by Vivaldi, Vaccari, Giuliani, and the young Italian composer Giovanni Albini. We'll start with Vivaldi's Concerto for Two Mandolins, arranged for two modern guitars, with accompaniment by Baroque guitar and Theorbo, performed by the Artist Guitar Duo.

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All donations go directly toward buying nutritious snacks for kids in need. Details are at broadway.bank/snacks.

Opening this week's edition of Classico Guitar Alive, featuring music by Italian composers, we've just heard the Artist Guitar Duo performing Vivaldi's Concerto for Two Mandolins. Filippo Dalla Casa was a professor of painting and an avid amateur lutenist at the end of the Baroque period. That was a time in which interest in the lute was declining in favor of other instruments such as the guitar and harpsichord. It's thanks to him that this next piece was preserved. This is the Concerto for Mandolin and Arch Lute by Giuseppe Vaccari. It's performed on Lute and Arch Lute by Pablo and Daniel Zappico.

Giuseppe Vaccari's Concerto for Mandolin and Archlute, performed by the Zappico Brothers. One of Mauro Giuliani's best-known concert showpieces is his Grand Sonata Eroica in A Major, Opus 150. We'll hear it performed by Marco Tamayo.

Marco Tamayo performing Giuliani's Grand Sonata Eroica in A, Opus 150. Giovanni Albini is a young 21st century composer and guitarist. He's not yet 40 years old, but he's already written concert music and music for films and television, commercials, video games, and even music apps. This is his two-movement double concerto for violin and guitar. It's performed by violinist David Alonia, guitarist Giorgio Mirto, and La Camariste Ambrosiane, conducted by Dario Garignani.

Giovanni Albini's Double Concerto for Violin and Guitar. David Alagna was the violinist with guitarist Giorgio Mirto and La Cameriste Ambrosiane, conducted by Dario Garignani. We'll close this week's edition of Classical Guitar Live featuring music by Italian composers with a final movement of Mario Castelnuovo Tedesco's Guitar Quintet.

0: Closing this week's edition of Classico Guitar Alive featuring music by Italian composers, we've just heard Giulio Tompolini and the Haydn Orchestra String Quartet in the final movement of Mario Castelnuovo Tedesco's Guitar Quintet. You've been listening to Classico Guitar Alive. Classical Guitar Alive is broadcast worldwide thanks to the generous support of the Augustine Foundation and the Kadosky Family Fund, and Charles and Taco Parker, and by Augustine Strings, makers of classical guitar strings since 1947, and thanks to a gift in loving memory of Adam Bratcher. Classical Guitar Alive is a nonprofit organization based in Austin, Texas. Music by pluck-stringed instruments like the guitar, the harp, and the ancient lyre have been used in healing for over 3,000 years. 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I'm Tony Morris. Thanks for listening, and please join me again next week for another edition of Classical Guitar Alive.
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0: The actual vocal lines of Maurice Durufle's Requiem Mass are entirely based on ancient Gregorian chant themes, and so this imparts a kind of timeless, even sort of archaic quality to the music that feels inherently kind of holy and spiritual. But he ties those ancient Gregorian chant lines to these sort of rich, complex harmonies, very characteristic of French Impressionism. And so this creates someone once called a luxuriant harmonic bath that evokes mysticism and also emotional warmth. Here is the Requiem by Maurice Durufle. Robert Shaw leads the Atlanta Symphony Orchestra and Chorus.

0: Music from 1947 in Paris, Maurice Durufle's Requiem. Performed by the Atlantis Symphony Orchestra and Chorus in that classic recording from the 1990s, led by Robert Shaw.
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0: Tall as the Poplar Tree by Gumidas Vartabed. Cellist Anja Lechner performed with pianist François Courtier.
1: Hello, my name is David Phipps, and I am the CEO of Lifetime Recovery and a proud supporter of TPR. 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

0: Today on Fronteras, 14 years after its closing, a San Antonio bar still stirs emotions and memories.
1: I'm sad that it closed. I'm sad that there is no place now where I could say, like, okay, we're going to go to this place and see, let's say, one of the, you know, local elder Conjunto legends or whatever, in a place where everybody might be there, right? Like, all sides of town, all walks of life are there just because of the love of the music. That makes me sad that I don't have that particular place to go anymore. But I think that's why it was so important for us and for me to, like, memorialize it and make sure that people knew that we for people to know that it happened.
0: Saluting Salute with a new exhibit of art that once decorated its walls. Next on Fronteras, after this break.
2: BBC News with Fiona MacDonald. A right-wing political outsider has won the first round of Colombia's presidential election, which will now go to a second round in 3 weeks' time. Abelardo de la Espriella will face the left-wing candidate Iván Cepeda, who polled a few percentage points behind. Mr. Espriella thanked his supporters at an event in Barranquilla.
3: Petro is a criminal and has said he doesn't recognise the results, which have been decisive. I will stand as Colombia's finest warrior to defend our democracy and get myself killed for Colombia.
2: Ukraine's President Volodymyr Zelensky has told the BBC's US partner CBS that his government has evidence that Russia is training abducted Ukrainian children, once they've grown up, to fight against their own country. Orlando Teal has more details.
4: This accusation goes further than previously documented evidence that Russia has taken thousands of Ukrainian children for re-education in a state-sponsored programme. Mr. Zelensky said that as these children grow up, Russia has pushed boys into the battlefield. He said they were taught to hate their native country and to kill fellow Ukrainians. The president said he had evidence that this was happening, but did not give details. Mr. Zelensky also called for

0: Broadway Bank, in partnership with the San Antonio Food Bank, have started their Summer Snacks for Kids campaign, providing children in low-income households with nutritious food that they lose access to during the summer. All donations go directly toward buying nutritious snacks for kids in need. Details are at broadway.bank/snacks.
1: Saying there's no cause for alarm, but they also warn that any attacks on South African citizens, businesses, or diplomatic facilities in Nigeria will be treated as a criminal offense. The warning comes amid rising tension in South Africa, where there have been weeks of demonstrations calling for immigration reforms and for undocumented migrants to leave the country by the end of June. Previous episodes of xenophobic violence in South Africa have triggered retaliatory attacks in Nigeria, where some South African-owned businesses were vandalized and looted.
2: BBC News. Health authorities in the Democratic Republic of Congo have celebrated the recovery of four survivors of Ebola. They're among the first to be discharged in the current outbreak. The Director General of the World Health Organization said the survivors proved the outbreak could be stopped, while officials said the recovery showed how early detection and treatment could improve the chances of survival. Mexico's president has said the government she leads will not accept interference from foreign countries, adding that Mexico is free and sovereign. In her State of the Union address, Claudia Sheinbaum questioned the motivations behind a US offer of help to combat organized crime. A study led by American scientists has found that a daily pill can almost double the survival time of patients with advanced pancreatic cancer. The trial involved 500 people whose cancer had spread to other organs. It found the median survival time for those who took the pill was just over a year, compared with about 6.5 months for those who had chemotherapy. Here's our health editor, Hugh Pym.
3: The new drug called Diraxonrasib, that is a drug which targets a mutated gene. Now, that mutation gets the gene to get the cancer cells to spread, if you like, so the drug reverses that. Pancreatic Cancer UK, the charity, they're saying this is one of the most exciting developments they've seen in a very long time.
2: A famous Polish bus service, the number 666 to the town of Hell, is being revived 3 years after it was scrapped following protests by religious groups. Conservative Christians had claimed the bus number, which is biblical associations with the devil, combined with the destination name, was promoting Satanism. The route to the Baltic Coast Resort had become popular as a joke. BBC News.
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5: Welcome to Fronteras, a program that explores issues at the border and beyond through the lens of arts, culture, and history. I'm Norma Martinez with Texas Public Radio in San Antonio. St. Mary's Strip, just north of downtown San Antonio, was in its heyday in the 1980s and early 90s compared to Austin's 6th Street with a legendary bar and music scene. One bar was the place to have a drink, or several, and listen to a revolving door of bands that spanned genres. Salute was considered the epicenter of the Conjunto Antejano scene at the time. It hosted legends Flaco Jimenez, Eva Ibarra, Doug Sam, Augie Myers, Randy Garibay, and Esteban Steve Jordan, to name a few. Salute International Bar opened in 1987 and closed its doors 25 years later. Thousands of patrons, musicians, poets, and artists were drawn to the bar with a neon pink sign. Aseneth Gonzalez Dominguez opened the bar with her then-husband Gilbert Dominguez in the back room of their dry cleaning business.
6: The husband and I saw the changes that were happening in the area, and we decided to, both of us, I started saving ideas, putting ideas down in a folder and pictures. He was all for it, so we decided to apply for a license, a liquor license, which was not easy to do, to get a full license.

0: we slowly, Gil and I did a lot of the work ourselves. Even that metal ceiling, we were with brooms holding the stick up and putting the glue on the back of the metal and just, you know, trying to get it together. I mean, we did a lot of hard work. But in the back room, which eventually became part of Salute, we had the cleaners still going in there because I would go and deliver the clothes and come back and I'd be the waitress because we used the equipment for collateral to get the loan.
1: Over the course of time, Salute's reputation was on the rise as Dominguez's marriage was unraveling, and that left her in the unenviable position of being a somewhat inexperienced female bar owner in a very male profession.
0: Because there were so many things happening so quickly, my marriage started falling apart really quick. I was raised in another type of upbringing, my strict Baptist background. Gil knew more about the bar business than I did. It was scary for me because I wasn't raised in that environment. It was I didn't know how to behave. I used to cry when I would see a stain on the bar stools or something, or my ashtray was missing, or my barware was disappearing. It was just so traumatic for me. It was like it was my home.
1: Live music was what put Salute on the map in the late 80s and early 90s. Asenith Dominguez says bands generally gravitated there.
0: The musicians started coming in on their own, word of mouth, I'm assuming, because they started asking for gigs, because Gil and I were music lovers. We were music hounds, so live music hounds. So it was just, it seemed natural. It just seemed natural. I used to love to see everybody just smiling and having a good time and making friends. It just instantaneously speaking to someone that they didn't even know is like, it's so natural.
1: Those musicians were then and now considered icons. One Conjunto legend in particular was a central figure in Asenath Dominguez's life, Esteban Steve Jordan, known as the Jimi Hendrix of the accordion and El Parche for the signature snakeskin eye patch he wore over his right eye. Jordan smashed together genres while taking his instrument to new heights.

0: That's Steve Jordan and his band from an undated performance recorded at Salute. Jordan and Asenath Dominguez were longtime romantic partners. She was by his side when Jordan died from liver cancer in 2010. Dominguez still carries the grief from Jordan's death. Her sense of loss was further complicated by the sale of Salute. The building was purchased and the bar was forced to shut its doors in 2012 after 25 years. She says it was a bitter time that took a toll on her health.
1: I think that everything that happened, I think really my heart broke. I really felt that it was my health declined from Steve's 4 years of his illness. Salute having, well, it got sold, there's nothing I could do about it. He owned the building. But the way everything happened, I think my heart broke. To watch Stefan with such energy that we both had, I gave him and we fed off of each other's energy. I think that's when I really started feeling ill. And then losing Salute, because it was my safe haven.
0: Salute has been closed for 14 years, but the art that once decorated its walls has found a temporary home at the San Antonio Central Library. We'll hear more next on Fronteras.
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0: Welcome back to Fronteras. I'm Norma Martinez with Texas Public Radio in San Antonio. Every city has that one bar, the one that still plays a central role in the stories you tell when you catch up with your old crew, the one where you met your spouse, the one where you got into that legendary fight, the one where you saw the best live show you've ever heard, and the one that had the coldest beer. Salute was that one bar for many San Antonians who partied on the St. Mary's Strip in the late 80s into the early aughts. It was a bar with a dancing floor, a DJ, and a small bandstand where Conjunto and Tejano bands played the soundtrack to that era. Salute was also a place where local artists found a home. From hand-drawn sketches on napkins, to posters, to paintings and portraits from artists like Vincent Valdez and Jesse Trevino, the walls of Salute were crammed with color and creativity. Salute was founded by husband and wife team Gilbert and Asenath Dominguez. After their marriage fell apart, Asenath became the sole owner. Asenath says in the 25 years she ran Salute from 1997 to 2012, artists felt drawn to the space with a bright pink neon sign.
1: The artists just started coming in. Could I put this up on the wall? And you know what? I give Salute credit because other restaurants started exhibiting arte that they had never done before. We started doing poetry, sitting out on the patio, on the ground, like the beatnik days, you know, just enjoying cooking fajitas, not necessarily fajitas, but machitos, which Gil used to love to do for the Alamo Heights people that had never heard of machitos. And he used to get a big kick out of introducing them to machitos. It was just a happy place where people just wanted to hang.
0: Asenath Dominguez held on to much of the art that hung in Salute. A lot of it had not seen the light of day since the bar closed in 2012. But the art, the flyers, the newspaper clippings, and other ephemera are now hanging on the walls of the San Antonio Central Library. Dominguez says she struggled at first to go through these cherished objects that were tied to a painful moment in time when she closed the bar after the building was purchased in 2012. But she was glad she did it.
1: I hide things from myself because I could not bring myself to look at it. Things in the closet, way in the back, or in crates, and other stuff piled on top of them behind my mattress is sitting there, where I didn't really want to see it because I wasn't ready. And when I saw this, it just reminded me of how beautiful it all is.
0: One person who saw and recognized the beauty of it all is Bonnie Ilsa Cisneros. She's an educator and writer who started going to Salute in the early 2000s when she was living and working nearby as a teacher. She describes her time there as transformative.
5: The moment I walked in to the bar for the first time, there was a, you know, a vinyl DJ playing in the corner, and I thought, where am I? What happened? I had been traveling a lot. When I found Salute, or it found me, I started seeing the city, appreciating the culture in a way that maybe I hadn't growing up. And I sort of found myself in the bar. And I, over the years, as Aneth and I became friends. And I found myself there, sitting next to Azaneth. I asked her, you know, do you have Facebook, right? Do you have a Facebook? You know, no, I don't, mija. And so I said, I asked her permission, and so I made a Facebook page for her and started helping her promote the shows. And just over, you know, sitting on that stool, we just forged a friendship, and that continues to this day. And right away, I knew, like, this place is part of our history, and it's I couldn't foresee the ending, but I knew that there was so much to be proud of. The musicians, the artists, the community that was forged, all about the music. So yes, it did change my life.
0: Bonnie Cisneros has long wanted to memorialize the space that meant so much to her and to others. She recently received an individual artist grant from the City of San Antonio Department of Arts and Culture. She used part of that grant to build on a project 14 years in the making. That project has been realized in a group art and archive exhibition called En Vivo Desde Salute, Conjunto Music, Chicano Art, y Mucho Corazón in San Antonio. Cisneros curated the exhibit in collaboration with Salute's owner, Azaneth Dominguez. It's temporarily on display at the San Antonio Central Library Art Gallery as part of its Latino Collection and Resource Center. Cisneros brainstormed how to archive and document Salute's story.
5: And so it just sort of clicked, and it dawned on me that this is such a visual story, right? Because Azaneth saved everything, you know, the posters, the photos, the mementos. She held on to it where, you know, she didn't have to, but she did. And so I knew that the story needed to be told in a visual way. And so we just started working on pulling from her archives and piecing it together in a way that I hope makes sense in a visual way.
0: Those posters and mementos that decorated Salute and were stashed in Azaneth Dominguez's personal belongings tells the story chronologically, with collaged newspaper articles about the bar's earliest years and posters promoting the musicians and bands. The exhibit also includes items with various display cases. One such vitrine has personal photos taken by Bonnie and Azaneth. Dozens of photos show Azaneth smiling with her patrons and musicians in action.
5: I had my little Canon Elf, and I would document shows and different things once I started going. And that, I see it as a third wave that I was part of. You know, there was the early years, the heyday, and then there was like kind of a middle, like kind of a lull area where the strip was sort of in decline. And then these musicians and DJs from this new generation started bringing it back to life in a way, and like I was part of that last era. So I wanted the photos to kind of touch on each of those eras and highlight some of the, I mean, superstars, right?
0: Other original artwork and photo prints are displayed on the library walls, including a striking expressionist painting of an accordion player with shaggy black hair in a plain white t-shirt and baggy tan pants. The viewer can barely make out the faces of the crowd from the darkened audience. The air conditioning vent in the gallery is causing the painting to flap against the wall.
5: This painting, it always hung in the bar. Robert De La Fuente, it was always there, and it was currently in Azaneth's living room, but I definitely wanted to give it a place of honor. And I love how the you can see the AC kind of gives it that movement. And they were like, well, should we try to affix it to the wall? And I was like, no, I like that it's moving, right?
0: Salute was known for the Conjunto and Tejano legends that graced its stage. And for a few days out of the year, Salute was ground zero for attendees of the annual Tejano Conjunto festivals who didn't want the party to end.
5: The Tejano Conjunto Festival, for the first, 20-something years of its existence, Salute was the official, unofficial after-party location of the Conjunto Festival. So Azaneth's collection of posters that always hung above the door, I definitely wanted to include them because, again, they're part of our, like, our legacies and there's so much to be proud of.
0: DJs were also central to entertainment at Salute when there weren't any bands on stage. A DJ setup is displayed in a corner of the gallery adjacent to a mock bandstand with a bass drum adorned with a torn-up duct-taped image of the Virgen de Guadalupe and an original stool from Salute.
5: And then DJ Plata, Eddie Hernandez, is one of his earliest setups. He was very adamant that he wanted to show it because, again, like, Salute was at the forefront of the vinyl DJ renaissance, and so it was very important to us to show that.
0: A QR code is set up next to the turntables for visitors to download a soundtrack that captures the spirit of Salute. That soundtrack is curated by DJ Plata and bar owner Azaneth Dominguez. Curator Bonnie Cisneros is herself a DJ. She goes by DJ Despeinada. It's another chapter of her life that began at Salute.
5: You know, it was the first time that I put a needle to the record was at Salute and called myself DJ Despeinada. And, you know, I said, Azaneth, you know, I'm thinking about DJing. And she's like, okay, when do you want to start? And so it all stemmed there. Like, I can see how, like, everything I do now, it sparked off at Salute.
0: The legacy of the late Conjunto pioneer Esteban Steve Jordan is evident in the exhibit. He was a frequent performer at Salute and had a long romantic relationship with bar owner Azaneth Dominguez until his death from liver cancer in 2010. Exhibit curator Bonnie Cisneros.
5: At a certain point, Esteban decided that he didn't want pictures, and so that was an unspoken and spoken rule. There was no cameras allowed. Imagine that nowadays.
2: Oh, no.
5: You know, you could see Steve Jordan on Friday nights for $10.
0: But there is one photo of Steve Jordan at Salute that was turned into a piece of art that's on display in the exhibit. It's a triptych by photographer Joanna Armijo Samarron. It's an image of Jordan, the camera catching him in profile in action. The image in triplicate is shaded in psychedelic swirls of pink, blue, and green. It plays into his reputation as the Jimi Hendrix of the accordion.
5: The psychedelic, right? And this photo, I feel like, just really captures that. And you could see the intensity on his face and his hand. I like to look at his hand because I think about, like, you know, the accordion and how the hand is, like, integral, right?
0: To the right of the triptych is a portrait of bar owner and Jordan's partner, Azaneth Dominguez. It's called Lone Star Azaneth. It features a painting of Azaneth with her signature bangs and shoulder-length brown hair, centered within the Lone Star Beer logo. And cleverly placed directly across from Lone Star on the opposite end of the gallery is the only other portrait of Dominguez. It's a photo collage by San Antonio native Vincent Valdez. In it, Azaneth stands, arms down and hands clasped, looking up over her right shoulder at the neon pink Salute sign. She's superimposed over the nighttime landscape of downtown San Antonio.
5: We have Vincent Valdez mirroring this portrait by Rigoberto Luna, another patron of the bar and friend of Azaneth's. And so it's just so iconic, right? Like, she's just so beautiful. And I feel like the artist knew and they felt that and they immortalized her in this way that I feel like she's looking over everything here.
0: As we make our way chronologically through the exhibit nearing the demise of Salute, we see some of the physical remnants of the bar that Azaneth Dominguez managed to save, including glass blocks from the bar. The blocks are backlit with a pink light and cornered under a TV that's screening videos filmed at and about Salute, created by filmmakers Ian Tyler Ibarra and Dagoberto Patman.
5: We were all crying when we first saw it. You know, one day Tyler and I were, well, he was literally under her house pulling him out. And so we could kind of, again, give that impression with the lights and the glass and how it created, because her aesthetics are so important. Her taste, her choices, the marble, the glass, the neon, the silver, it all created this space that felt like another world. And that was all her vision.
0: And in a casket-like glass enclosure are scattered, curved, smoked glass tubes, the almost unrecognizable remnants of the Salute neon sign. They lay atop marble dance floor tiles. And the vitrine also contains a photo that holds bittersweet memories. It's a nighttime photo taken outside of Salute on its last night.
5: The mariachis, right, at the end, the last night, we all went onto the street and kind of said our goodbyes. And so this photo shows that, shows us all out there.
0: What has served as a source of comfort are the memories that people still hold of Salute, including the regulars who showed up at the exhibit's opening.
1: It was really painful to see things again and to stir up the memories. But when I walked in here, it was just so beautiful. And it made it all worth it because it was a lot of hard work. My Salute people made everything very, very special. It became familia, to be honest with you.
5: There's nothing but like love and pride left over. I'm sad that there is no place now where I could say like, okay, we're going to go to this place and see one of the, you know, local elder conjunto legends or whatever in a place where everybody might be there, right? Like, that makes me sad that I don't have that particular place to go anymore. But I think that's why it was so important for us and for me to like memorialize it and make sure that people knew that that it happened and we were there. And like Azaneth would say, like, if you were there, you were there, mija, you know, and we were there. So, yeah.
0: And the exhibit has one last stop for people who were there and for those who are just learning about Salute for the first time, a place for them to write their own memories or reflections on 3x5 index cards and post them on a community board. When TPR visited, we spotted the following messages. Salute, lots of good vibes and memories. Salute is where I met two of the three loves of my life. And Daddy, why is that man playing a typewriter? As for Azaneth Dominguez, who says she's closer to 80 than 70, her plans are to stay healthy for her great-grandchildren, Lucas, Sophia, and Noah. The exhibit, En Vivo Desde Salute, Conjunto Music, Chicano Art y Mucho Corazón in San Antonio, is on display through June 6th at San Antonio's Central Library Art Gallery. And just as Salute was the official unofficial after-party of the Tejano Conjunto Festival, there may be an unofficial after-party somewhere on the St. Mary's Strip after the exhibit's close. If you were there, you were there. We close out the program with music from the curated Salute playlist. It's Eva Ibarra's original homage and tribute to Azaneth Dominguez. Fronteras editors are Dan Katz and Yvette Benavides. The program is produced by Maria Navarro and Norma Martinez. Charanga Cakewalk composed our theme music. Hear past episodes at tpr.org and on the Fronteras podcast. I'm Norma Martinez with Texas Public Radio in San Antonio. Thanks for

0: you have a favorite piece of music? 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
1: I have a legislative record. Ken Paxton has a criminal record, and the contrast could not be starker.
0: This is Texas Matters from Texas Public Radio. I'm David Martin Davies. Tuesday's primary runoff election finalized the November general election ballot, and at the top of the ticket will be Democrat James Tallarico and Republican Ken Paxton. They are seeking to be the next U.S. Senator from Texas. In his victory speech, Paxton gave his supporters a preview of his attacks on Tallarico.
2: My opponent is the most extreme radical the Democrats have ever nominated. He's even running a vegan campaign, whatever that is. He goes by a few names that you may all have heard of. Some people know him as Tofu Tallarico. Some people call him Six Gender Jimmy. I've even heard some people call him James Tallarico.
0: I spoke to Tallarico about his campaign. We're also reaching out to Paxton for an opportunity to come on Texas Matters for an interview. So I'm going to ask you this question. I apologize for it, but this seems to be the big accusation that they're making about you. If you could clarify it, are you a vegan?
1: I'm not. I'm an eighth-generation Texan. I've been eating barbecue since before Ken Paxton's first indictment. And I think if the best thing they've got is lying about me being a vegan, I feel pretty good about our chances this November.
0: What do you think they're saying when they say James Tallarico's a vegan?
1: Well, I think Ken Paxton is trying to distract from his career of corruption. You know, 3 years ago today, Ken Paxton was impeached by his own party for using his position of public trust, his public office, to enrich himself and his donors at our expense. And that kind of corruption is the rot at the core of our broken political system. So I think what you're going to see in this race is Democrats and independents and Republicans coming together across Texas to defeat the most corrupt politician in America. Because if we can do that here in this race, in this state, then I think we can come together to defeat this entire corrupt system that's holding us back. And then we can start to unrig this economy. We can start to raise our pay. We can start to lower our costs. Because right now Texans are drowning, and Ken Paxton clearly doesn't have solutions. That's why he's throwing out all this stuff, because he has no ideas on how we can actually get this economy back on track.
0: There are people who don't eat meat for medical reasons, or for moral reasons, or just, you know, they just don't eat meat. Is it fair to be turning this into a political slur?
1: Well, I don't think so, but you know, I think the reason they're doing this is because they have nothing to run on. You know, they had real plans on how to lower the cost of groceries, lower the cost of gas, lower the cost of insurance and housing and childcare and prescription drugs. They would run on that. But they don't have any plans to lower our costs. They're not fighting for us. Ken Paxton has spent his career fighting for himself and his billionaire mega donors, padding his pockets along the way. So we need a senator who's actually going to fight for us and our families. That's what I have a track record of doing. I've served for 4 terms in the Texas House of Representatives, where I've brought Democrats and Republicans together to pass 60 bipartisan bills that cut property taxes, that raise teacher pay, that lower the cost of housing and childcare and prescription drugs, including insulin. And that's exactly the kind of leadership we need from our next U.S. senator.
0: You bring up insulin. I think I read somewhere you're type 1 diabetic.
1: I am. I was diagnosed in my very first campaign for the state house back in 2018. And when I got out of the ICU, I went to Walgreens to pick up my first 30-day supply of insulin, this new medicine that I now needed to live. And it cost me $684 for a 30-day supply. And so when I won that seat in the state house, I brought both parties together to beat Big Pharma to cap the price of insulin in Texas at $25 per prescription. That's the kind of action we need on healthcare at the federal level. And that's exactly how I want to lead as the next U.S. Senator from Texas.
0: What is, how does it inform you about so many people in Texas are still struggling to buy insulin, other medications that they need to live?
1: That's exactly right. And I'm hearing from Texans all over the state about rising premiums, about not having access to care, not being able to afford their prescription drugs. It's a real crisis in our state. And so that's why I think we have to elect a senator who's going to fight for our health care, a senator who believes that health care is a human right. And I have a track record of delivering on health care for working Texans. Again, I have a legislative record. Ken Paxton has a criminal record. And the contrast could not be starker between our two candidacies.
0: So John Cornyn lost his runoff election. And now, do you think those voters who were loyal to John Cornyn, will they come vote for you in November?
1: Well, last night I publicly thanked John Cornyn for his service to our state. He and I don't agree on every issue, but we both believe that these positions of public trust should be about serving our neighbors, not serving ourselves. And so if there are supporters of Senator Cornyn who still believe in that old-fashioned idea of public service, then I want them to know they are welcome to join our campaign. They have a place in this movement that we're building.
0: Will you be recycling any of the ads that John Cornyn's campaign minted against the Paxton?
1: Well, we're going to be prosecuting the case against Ken Paxton, and we're going to be using the words of Ken Paxton's fellow Republicans to do it. This is bigger than party. It's bigger than partisanship. This is about all of us, whether we're a little more conservative or a little more progressive, coming together to defeat the most corrupt politician in America. This is the people versus Ken Paxton.
0: Now that the November's ballot has firmed up, it'll be you versus Ken Paxton. The Republican operatives are coming at you pretty hard, calling you a trans apologist. You know, they're saying that you are a degenerate of some sort. They're trying to paint this in sort of those moral choice. What do you say to that?
1: Well, I think if Ken Paxton is worried about degenerates, he should stop giving Epstein-style sweetheart deals to pedophiles, because this is the guy who just released Adam Hoffman from jail, an admitted child predator. This was after one of Ken Paxton's wealthy lawyer friends got involved in the case. Ken Paxton even kept Adam Hoffman off the sex offender registry. Adam Hoffman was supposed to serve 24 years to life in prison for his crimes against children. And now he's served only 1 month because of Ken Paxton's corruption. As of this week, he's back on the streets because Ken Paxton sold us out, as he always does. So Ken Paxton is the most corrupt politician in America, and it's costing Texans. It's endangering our children, and it has to end. The Epstein class has no place in Texas. And it's why we're all going to come together to defeat Ken Paxton and take back our state for the people this November.
0: If you get elected in November as the senator from Texas, it'll likely provide the Senate a Democratic majority. Do you see that as important to Texas voters as being some sort of guardrail against Donald Trump?
1: I think we have to have a check on the extremism and the corruption in our government. And we need a senator who's going to fight to lower our costs, who's going to repeal these crazy tariffs that are driving up grocery bills across the state, who's going to suspend the federal gas tax and the federal diesel tax, because we've seen the price of both skyrocket since this new war in Iran. And we need a senator who's going to fight to lower healthcare costs, lower premiums, and cap the price of life-saving drugs. That is exactly what Texans are looking for, and it's exactly what our campaign is focused on.
0: Well, a lot of Texans are seeing affordability, the rising prices, inflation being caused directly by Trump's policies, things like tariffs, things like this war. Could if you're in Senate and you're part of the majority, are you able to do anything about that?
1: Absolutely. There is absolutely policies that we can pass to relieve some of these cost pressures. It's the work that I've done for four terms in the state house. It's the work I want to do in the U.S. Senate. I want to pass bills to ban Wall Street from buying up our housing stock and driving up the price of housing. I want to pass universal early childhood education so that we have affordable childcare for every single family in this state, regardless of their zip code. And I want to provide an opportunity for every single Texan to join a nonprofit public option so that we can really compete with the giant insurance companies that are ripping off Texans. These are all policies that can relieve some of these cost pressures on working families in our state.
0: So in Texas, between now and November, how do you see the political environment? How does the political environment of Texas, how would that favor you?
1: Well, you know, I think we've got to take advantage of the backlash that is growing to this extremism and this corruption. It's why I'm actually on the road right now, headed to Houston, Texas. We're kicking off our People versus Ken Paxton tour. And we're actually going to be in San Antonio this Friday. And so we hope everybody can come out on Friday night. They can find information about those events at jamestallarico.com.
0: But you think that the inflation, the war, the tariffs, all these things, will the Texans be ready to vote differently than they have voted different in the past?
1: I think all Texans are ready for change. And that's what we offer. Ken Paxton is more of the same extremism, more of the same corruption. He's going to sell us out like he has his entire career. We're running to change that, and we're building a movement to bring Texans together to make that happen.
0: James Tallarico is the Democratic nominee for U.S. Senate. We're also asking Paxton for an opportunity for an interview. Democrats are celebrating the Tallarico-Paxton matchup. This could be their best shot in decades of winning a statewide race. But a realistic appraisal of the contest would still give Paxton the advantage. The nonpartisan election handicapper Cook Political Report did shift its ratings in the Texas Senate race towards Democrats on Tuesday from likely Republican to lean Republican. Scott Braddock is the editor of the Quorum Report and the host of the political podcast Quorum Report Radio.
3: You know, I've been kind of grappling with this question about where can the non-MAGA person who would think of themselves as a traditional Republican or a mainstream Republican, where would they even go in this race? You had the incumbent Senator Cornyn just making the case that MAGA folks should vote for him. All of his TV ads, and radio ads, his digital ads, everything pointed to what? The fact that he votes with Trump all the time, more than 99% of the time. And of course, Paxton in this race, of course, being the guy who is seen as the quote-unquote MAGA warrior by that part of the Republican Party. If you were the traditional Republican, there's just nowhere for you to go in this race. No one was making an appeal to you. So I can imagine that even after 200,000 or so votes were already cast during early voting last week when that endorsement came out from President Trump, that there were some people who changed their votes, and also the people who have been those quote-unquote mainstream Republicans just feel demoralized because no one in this race is making a case to them that their vote even mattered. And so if there were those who just kind of gave up on Cornyn, I think there are a lot of people who wouldn't blame them.
0: You were at Paxton's watch party election night.
3: Victory party.
0: Yeah, victory party. So what was the mood like going forward?
3: Well, they were there with Roseanne Barr right in the front, dancing the night away to music. She was at the bar. Like, funny, David, she was at the bar. Here's Roseanne, one of the most famous people on the planet at one point, right? And she's the only one wearing a name tag at the bar later. I think people knew who she was, but it was a party atmosphere. You know, people dancing, people having a good time. This is really the ascendancy of that part of the party. I wrote later at quorumreport.com that if you had considered yourself a mainstream Republican previously, guess what? The mainstream of the party is now represented by Paxton, by MAGA, by the people who are loyal to President Trump. Think of it this way. The people who used to think of themselves as mainstream GOP, now they're the fringe of the party. They're being pushed out. And I think that's one of the reasons that so many of the Democrats are now excited about a potential win in Texas, because there are so many Republicans who now feel homeless, politically. But that doesn't mean that they're going to vote for Democrats. That's a big question. And someone like Tallarico would have to try to really make his case to them.
0: Well, let's talk a little bit about who are these no longer mainstream Republicans. So are these people who would believe in things like limiting government power and balancing the budget, stuff like that?
3: The things that, you know, we in our careers have covered for a long time as being those things that conservatives believe in. I have talked to folks in the conservative movement throughout the ascendancy of President Trump and his two terms in office now. And a lot of them will just say privately, the guy is not conservative, but you know, they're in the middle of this hostile takeover of the Republican Party. And so I do think that, those who thought of themselves that way, and I'm not talking now about activists, I'm talking about voters who had thought of themselves as those people who believe in limited government and believe in, all of the things that Republicans have traditionally believed in, like free trade, those style Republicans just find themselves with maybe nowhere to go. And Democrats may be celebrating over that in Texas, at least for now, because they think that either they can make the case to some of those folks that they should vote for a Democrat in the fall, or it may have sort of a voter suppression effect of just having those Republicans not vote at all in the Senate race, which could also give the Democrats a leg up when you also consider the fact, and I think all this goes together, there are more and more people here in Texas and across the country who are self-identifying, I would say, aggressively self-identifying as independent voters and those who might be swayed to vote for one party or the other.
4: So the big question has become, will the Cornyn voters, will they become Paxton voters in the general election, or will they sit it out, or will they hold their nose and vote for a Democrat?
3: You know, I was looking at the senator's social media feed this morning. John Cornyn has been putting out some messages that are a little cryptic, but we maybe can read some things into this. You might have seen this, David, just this morning. One of the posts that Cornyn put up on his X page is a Winston Churchill quote saying, "Now is not the end. It is not even the beginning of the end, but it is perhaps the end of the beginning." Is he going to go somewhere else in this race? I'm not sure. He told reporters on election night that he'll support the Republican ticket. I know you saw this. When reporters tried to follow up and ask Cornyn if he still had all those same concerns about Attorney General Paxton, he just walked away. He said he would have more to say about that later. We don't know what he's going to say. I can imagine that, Cornyn, who used to be a state district court judge there in Bexar County and, was previously a Supreme Court justice here in Texas, that, you know him as somebody who has a judicial temperament. I don't expect him to be one of those senators like Bill Cassidy in Louisiana or Tom Tillis, those folks who have been termed as sort of the YOLO caucus lately, you only live once caucus lately, that is going after Trump and throwing political bombs at him. I don't expect Cornyn to do that exactly, but I do think that he's a free agent now. After Tuesday, he becomes what they call lame duck in politics. So he has a lot of room to maneuver and maybe either encourage some of those people who had supported him to do something else. We'll just have to wait and see.
4: Just to make it clear, state of Texas has an anti-sore loser law. If you run in a primary, you cannot run as an independent in the general.
3: That's right. That's right. But I can imagine him say something. I can imagine him saying something like, I still am not going to vote for Ken Paxton, which I think would have an effect.
4: And he could also become harder edged against the Trump administration, his remaining time in Senate. There's quite a bit of time.
3: Absolutely. And, if he does decide to go that route, I would still expect Senator Cornyn to maybe not be hard edged. I don't know if that's the description that we'll get to with him. But he certainly doesn't have to vote for Trump's stuff the rest of the year. And very often a senator is at their most powerful when they don't do anything.
4: You were at the Paxton event and he began his attack on James Tallarico, calling him James Tallarico, Tofu Tallarico, and saying that he is a vegan. Why are these attacks? I mean, are they landing? What's going on with that?
3: Well, we'll find out. This is politics in the Trump era, isn't it? Everybody wants to come up with a nickname for everybody. And whether they stick to Tallarico, we'll see. I mean, they just started floating this. It was Governor Ann Richards many years ago that said, in a political campaign, you have to say something over and over and over again until you think you'll just die if you have to say that thing again. And only then do people even start to hear it. Whether some of these things punch through, whether they really land with the American public and Texans at large, believe me, this is a nationalized race. Whether they land, whether they stick, we'll see. But the point is that Republicans are doing what they can to frame Tallarico as somebody and paint him as somebody who is completely out of step with the average Texas voter. They may have some success with that. Of course, they've had success with that in the past. They did it with Wendy Davis more than a decade ago, a state senator who ran for governor. They did it with Beto O'Rourke, the congressman from El Paso, of course, who ran for Senate and governor. They're going to work on Tallarico now. And, you know, during the course of the primary election and right after that, the Republicans were already starting to do that, right? They were taking some of Tallarico's previous comments, which are, I'll just say it objectively, are very liberal, and trying to paint him that way.
5: Tallarico himself said that they're cringy when he was talking about it on an interview this week.
3: He was talking to CBS News. They asked him about these comments, and Tallarico said that Paxton is taking his own, quote, cringy comments out of context to try to distract from Paxton's history of corruption. That's the way that the Tallaricos are arguing it. I can't remember ever in 25 years of covering campaigns, David, a candidate ever calling his own comments cringy. But Tallarico did do that yesterday.
4: Do you think there'll be a debate between Paxton and Tallarico?
3: If history serves as any indicator, the answer would be no. And that's because, and not on, you know, not Tallarico, but Paxton, who has refused to debate just about any, I think, any of his previous opponents. I have to go back and check this for you, but he may have debated State Representative Dan Branch back in 2014 when they faced off in a runoff, which Paxton won at that time more than 10 years ago. But since then, he has not debated any of his opponents. He didn't debate Cornyn, and he didn't debate George P. Bush 4 years ago when Bush ran against him for attorney general. It's not the kind of thing that Paxton has engaged in. And look, Paxton has been able, as a deeply flawed, because according to Republicans, a deeply flawed candidate, has still been able to win multiple statewide races. Running for attorney general and now, yes, clinching the nomination for U.S. Senate. So his strategies have worked so far, but this general election is going to be very different.
4: Right. We're going to have national press looking at Paxton in a way that he's never been looked at before. We've seen it before when Rick Perry stood on the national stage, when he ran for president, Beto O'Rourke ran for president, and they just withered under that national spotlight because they get intense journalism like they hadn't ever seen before.
3: True. And I'll tell you one other thing that I gleaned from that Paxton victory party the other day. There were Republicans there who support Paxton in this campaign, but they did say this. They said that they didn't think that the scandals surrounding Paxton would hurt their chances all that much. And I think that they think that because it just hasn't hurt him so far. That's an open question in this general election. But here's the other thing they said. They argued that the real problem for Paxton isn't him, that it's the national environment and it's President Trump. The President Trump is the one weighing down Republicans, not just here in Texas, but all over the country, that the economic situation and the fact that Americans and Texans are taking a very dim view of the current administration and Republicans in general about the issues that they care about, those being energy prices, the war in Iran, the price of gas, really the price of everything. It's really all mostly about the economy. People aren't impressed, and it includes a lot of those disaffected Republicans we were talking about. I think it was last week for the first time some of the polling showed that even among Republicans, a majority did not approve of energy prices in that situation under President Trump, and that's the first time that's happened. And unless gas goes down to $2 a gallon before November, I think Republicans are still going to be dealing with the fallout from this.
4: If all things being equal between now and November 3rd and we have the general re-election, I would think that actually Paxton has the advantage over Tallarico, just given the momentum of the Republican Party and all the money that they have and their entire apparatus. There's a lot going on there. So there seems to be this enthusiasm, exuberance that this is Tallarico's race to lose. He's in the catbird seat. And I don't think people have a real handle on the fact that he is still the underdog.
3: He very much is the underdog. He's a Democrat running statewide in Texas. But I would say this too. Tallarico's numbers right now, if you take the average of the polling, at this point in the election cycle, his numbers do look better than O'Rourke's did back in 2018, the same time that year. And so he's in decent position because of the national environment. Republicans are rightly worried. You have the governor privately telling donors to expect a bloodbath for Republicans in Texas. Of course, he'll say anything to his donors to try to get them to write more checks to him. So, you know, take that with a grain of salt. But you also have the lieutenant governor, you know, before the election, before the runoff. Remember, Patrick was telling Republicans in a ballroom in Austin publicly that look, if 15% of Cornyn supporters don't show up in the fall, or 15% of Paxton supporters don't show up and just support whoever the Republican nominee is, then Tallarico has a really good shot here. He's going to have a lot of money. He's got the wind at his back. But the Republicans still enjoy a structural advantage in Texas of about 10 points. It's based on their fundraising and the kind of infrastructure they've been able to build up around campaigns, you know, for the last generation, for the last 25 to 30 years, and overcoming that is a tall order. But Paxton, because of his personal baggage and all the allegations about various scandals, being indicted, being impeached, and all of that, there are Republican operatives in this state who do believe that the structural advantage for the GOP is cut to about 5 points instead because of the kind of candidate that Paxton is. So it's a real race.
4: What about the retail politics? You know, Tallarico is a dynamic speaker. He has a charisma. And I would say Paxton is not. He doesn't have those things.
3: You'd be right. You know, Paxton, there was a Democratic operative the other day who said that he's basically Donald Trump, but without the charisma and talent. He had the same supporters. But yeah, Paxton, sort of his presentation, it's like wallpaper. Who can get a read on the guy? And I think his team knows that he's never been a charismatic guy. And these races are more high profile than the ones that he's been in before, right? The attorney general's race is an important race, a serious race, and a statewide race. But the Senate race is just bigger in every way by orders of magnitude when it comes to needing that personality and ability to connect with voters and you know, find something that you can connect with them about. I thought it was interesting in looking at the comments from Paxton and from Tallarico this week, as much as there was name calling, as much as there was, you know, Paxton calling Tallarico, what did he say, Tofu Tallarico and all of that, Tallarico, and Tallarico saying that Paxton, you know, has cut Epstein-style deals to let child molesters out of jail, for all that ugliness, there is one thing they agree about, and this was in their, you know, speeches and in interviews this week. They do agree that affordability and the price of everything is what people are actually concerned about, because both of them are saying that they're the ones who will fight for you on that stuff. And get this, David, who was it that said that affordability was a hoax? Oh, that was President Trump. So Republicans know that, you know, they're dealing with, you know, the reality of that right now in their campaigns. Trump can call it a hoax, but he's not on the ballot. Someone like Ken Paxton is.
4: Right. But the affordability issue, this inflation that we're having right now, is directly linked to Trump's policies. The unnecessary war with Iran, the tariffs, other things that he's doing that is driving up the price of pretty much everything. To try to say you're going to do something about affordability means you're going to have to take on Donald Trump. And how can Paxton actually do that?
3: He hasn't told us that yet, but he did say, you know, I was almost slack jawed as I stood there in the event space at the Marriott in Plano the other day when Paxton was saying that. I was thinking the same thing. How's he going to do that when his campaign and his political career is now inextricably linked to Donald Trump?
4: Scott Braddock is the editor of the Quorum Report and the host of the political podcast Quorum Report Radio. That's it for this edition of Texas Matters. Thanks for listening. I'm David Martin Davies. 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
9: With this music, Jean Sibelius essentially created a bridge between the contrasting worlds of the multi-movement symphony and the single-movement symphonic poem. And he did it with music that is lofty, serene, dignified, and passionate. Music of unearthly beauty, a summit achievement near the end of a productive career. Within that single, long movement, Sibelius' music passes through 11 discrete sections marked with different tempos. So stay close. Symphony No. 7 by Sibelius, coming up later this hour. Great to be with you again for another good hour of music. It's Music Through the Night. I'm Ward Jacobson. Speaking of Finland, just to the south of Finland, across the Gulf of Finland, lies Estonia, where Eino Eller began playing the violin at the age of 12. That would have been right around 1900. He lived predominantly in the 20th century. He died in 1970, and he was one of the pioneers of contemporary Estonian music. He was able to fuse the classical and romantic traditions, modernism, and folk music inflections, fuse it all together to create a really unique sound. And here is some of that sound, the Night Callings.

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0: The Night Callings by Eino Eller. We heard the Estonian National Symphony Orchestra. Still ahead, we'll hear that Symphony No. 7 by Jean Sibelius, one long continuous movement, and something for the cello by a guy who loved the cello, Luigi Boccherini. That's next.
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0: Well, Luigi Boccherini was a cellist. He started playing when he was 5 years old. His dad was a professional cellist. And Boccherini got so good, in fact, on the cello that when a violinist was a no-show on tour, Boccherini would play the violin parts on his cello at their original pitch. He was that good. The B-flat major cello concerto is probably considered the Boccherini work for the instrument. Here's an interesting cello sonata, though. Two cellos and one guitar. Anner Bylsma and Valen Kuiken are the cellist, with Hopkins and Smith playing guitar.

0: The Minnesota Orchestra with Osmo Venska played the Symphony No. 7 by Jean Sibelius.
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0: A tale of murder, hidden murder, and murder discovered. The Golden Spinning Wheel. The title doesn't quite befit the actual story. The music, though, very much Antony Dvorak. We heard the Royal Concertgebouw Orchestra, Nicholas Arnenkorv, conducted.
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0: The Violin Concerto by Samuel Barber, Opus 14. Mikhail Simonyan was the violinist with the London Symphony Orchestra.
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0: Beethoven's Opus 18 quartets are his earliest compositions for the medium, written in the closing years of the 18th century, when he was in his late 20s. Now, the 1790s were a period of dense chamber music productivity for Beethoven. He composed about 24 important chamber works in these few years, including his early piano trios, 5-string trios, some early violin sonatas and cello sonatas, and the popular septet. Of course, Beethoven was not an effortless creator. He would transcribe masterpieces fully formed from his head to the paper. No, it was usually a struggle. And sketches for countless compositions prove that very fact. Coming up, Opus 18, Number 1, the String Quartet in F. Well, thank you for being here on this early Monday morning, the first day of June. It's Music Through the Night. I'm Ward Jacobson. Hope you can spend the hour with me. We begin with a fantasy for flute and orchestra by Franz Doppler, one of his really big hits, if you will. It was inspired by the beauty of Hungarian melodies, and it was originally written for flute and piano in the 1870s. Here is an orchestrated version with Jean-Pierre Rampal playing flute along with the Tokyo Concert Orchestra.

0: The English String Orchestra, conducted by William Boughton. They perform the variations on a theme by Tchaikovsky, by Anton Arensky. Still ahead, Beethoven chamber music. We'll hear the Emerson String Quartet play a wonderful string quartet from Opus 18. And just ahead, some music for solo piano by Augusta Gross. So stay close.
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0: Imágenes by Candelario Huizar, a composition from 1919. We heard the Philharmonic Orchestra of the Americas, led by Alondra de la Parra. Coming up, we'll hear Vasily Primakov play the Piano Concerto No. 27 by Mozart. But up next, some really fabulous choral music that's transcribed for cello. Stay close.
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0: Miserere mei Deus, have mercy on me, O God, a setting of Psalm 51, famously done by the Italian priest and composer Gregorio Allegri back in the early 17th century in Rome. Here is a marvelous transcription for cello by Mike Harriott. It is Ofra Hornoy playing the cello.

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0: Gemma Rosefield, the cellist with the BBC Scottish Symphony Orchestra. We heard the Rondo for cello and orchestra in F by Charles Stanford.
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0: Well, I mentioned this is the first day of June. It was on this date in 1980, CNN, the cable news network, made its debut. Morgan Freeman is 89 today. Heidi Klum, 53. Alanis Morissette is 52. And Amy Schumer is 45 today. It's National Olive Day, National Hazelnut Cake Day. And this one, they may frown upon at work, depending on where you go to work. It's National Go Barefoot Day. We may want to keep our shoes on here. I don't know about you, but this is music by Germaine Taillefer, played on the harp by Jennifer Swartz.

0: Daybreak, the opening movement of the Florida Suite by Frederick Delius. William Boughton led the English Symphony Orchestra. A proud taste of Finland from Jean Sibelius, a suite of music coming up next.
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0: This music by Jean Sibelius is more than just inspired by Finland. It's entirely all about Finland. From the title, which refers to a region made up by southeast Finland and parts of Russia, to the premiere in Viborg. This work captures the spirit of Sibelius's country and was not only popular during his time, but it remains one of his most performed works today. The suite was commissioned by students from the Helsinki University in Viborg for a historical tableau, a set of scenes from the history of Karelia.

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Details are at broadway.bank/snacks.

0: 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Osmovenska led the Lahti Symphony Orchestra. I'm Ward Jacobs.
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0: Chivalry, the combination of qualities expected of an ideal knight, especially courage, honor, courtesy, justice, and a readiness to help the weak. Jean Froissart was a medieval French chronicle writer. For centuries, Froissart's chronicles have been recognized as the chief expression of the chivalric revival of the 14th century kingdom of England and France. Edward Elgar was inspired by those 14th century chronicles and whipped up a nifty little concert overture back in 1890, which you will hear later this hour. Agustin Barrios and Berta Rojas, both born in Paraguay, about 81 years apart. Agustin Barrios, 1885, Berta Rojas, 1966. And here, Berta Rojas plays music by Agustin Barrios.

0: That was the Vienna Berlin Ensemble. They played the Quartet No. 1 in F by Rossini. A work for flute and orchestra by François Devienne coming up. Before that, though, right after the break, we will hear some marvelous music by the Welsh composer Grace Williams.
1: So, that extra car you're not using anymore. 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But you know it's worth something. Donate it. 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

0: Andras Adorjan, the flutist with the Munich Chamber Orchestra. We heard the Flute Concerto No. 1 in D by François Devien.
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0: That tune, nice work if you can get it, had originally been drafted in 1930 with the working title, There's No Stopping Me Now. It was put away in a trunk for a while before being pulled out about 7 years later for the program A Damsel in Distress. George Gershwin's Nice Work If You Can Get It. John Williams, it's the London Symphony Orchestra and the soloist there, flawless Joshua Bell. Coming up next, we have got a nice bit from Richard Wagner you'll surely recognize, and the planet's on the way yet, too.
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0: Hansel and Gretel Overture, composed by Engelbert Humperdinck. That was Carl Anton Rickenbacker leading the Bamberg Symphony Orchestra. If you haven't heard Amy Beach, you're in for a treat, especially if you like your music a little bit on the Gaelic side.
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0: Amy Beach created her symphony as a response to Antonín Dvořák's call for American composers to use folk melodies in their music. Beach turned to the rich heritage, in this case of the Irish and Scottish landscape, to capture the struggles and triumphs of Gaelic, or in the case of Scottish, Gaelic immigrants. Beach explicitly incorporates genuine folk melodies here, basing the movement on the Irish folk tune The Little Field of Barley, which was sourced from an 1841 Dublin publication. The movement opens with a very pastoral pipe-like drone. It's the Gaelic Symphony. This is the second movement.

0: Variations, of course, you know it, on a Twinkle, Twinkle, Little Star. Mozart, and that was Long, Long, just wailing away on that one. I'm Kevin O'Connor. Still to come, we have some Don Ray and work from Vivaldi.
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0: Guitars very much sound like lutes or early string instruments. And beautiful work, O Mistress Mine. Thomas Morley composed that, and it was the Corona Guitar Quartet. Got a fine example of the work of Giovanni Gabrielli coming up next, along with Giacomo Meyerbeer, and plenty more.
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0: Symphony number 1, first movement, Beethoven, the one that launched all 9 of them. Michael Tilson Thomas with the English Chamber Orchestra. Coming up next, we'll have a work of an Afro-British composer.
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0: 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That was Martin Perlman and the Boston Baroque. I'm Kevin O'Connor. 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

0: That's quite a dramatic work there, reflecting Ireland, I think, more than a bit. 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
0: In spite of, or maybe ironically due to its title, Scherzo Capriccioso by Dvorak betrays all kinds of different moods and a constant sense of restlessness, almost twitchy at times, making its presence felt in what are supposed to be idyllic passages, which are definitely a vibe here too. As with the third piano trio, the Hussite Overture, the Seventh Symphony, created all about the same era. The Scherzo Capriccioso is a more dramatic, dark, aggressive style than much of the work that came out of his so-called Slavonic period. Scherzo Capriccioso, Antonin Dvorak, José Serebrière, and the Bournemouth Symphony Orchestra.

0: The Wondrous Moods of the Scherzo Capriccioso by Antonin Dvorak. That was José Serebrier conducting the Bournemouth Symphony Orchestra.
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0: From Bergensiana, Rococo Variations on an Old Melody from Bergen. Johan Halvorsen, that was Karsten Andersen conducting the Bergen Symphony Orchestra.
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4: Imagine you're in the audience at a concert in the 1800s. You hear a Beethoven piano concerto for the first time, and it's amazing. But when do you get to hear it again? The next time it's played in concert? If you happen to be in the same city in Europe? And if you can afford to go? What if, instead of a piano and a full orchestra, the concerto could be performed like this? Arranged for piano and five string players. Practical? Affordable? Portable? It's an MP3. Okay, not really, but it is kind of the 19th century equivalent of an MP3. It's also today's global encore, and you'll hear it in about 7 minutes.

0: performance from this past March at Wigmore Hall in London. That was an arrangement of Beethoven's Piano Concerto No. 1 in C major, an arrangement by German composer Vincenz Lachner, played there by pianist Paul Lewis and the Vertevo String Quartet from Norway, along with double bassist Tim Gibbs. Coming up, you'll hear a witty waltz by Tchaikovsky, played by Germany's youngest professor. That's in a minute.
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0: Violinist Yulia Fischer says that for her, music is simply the primal form of expression that connects all people. And that is why she wanted to dedicate her life to music. And she must have made that decision when she was fairly young, because she was studying music in a conservatory by the time she was 9, and teaching at a conservatory by the time she was 23. Here is violinist Yulia Fischer now with the Russian National Orchestra playing the waltz Scherzo by Tchaikovsky.

0: violinist Yulia Fischer there with the Russian National Orchestra, conducted by Yakov Kreutzberg. That was the Waltz Scherzo by Tchaikovsky. I'm Aaron Kane. It's great to be here with you today. Coming up, guitarist Sergio Assad shows that he contains multitudes.
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0: If you know the name Sergio Assad, it's a good bet that you know him as a guitarist. He often collaborates with his brother, Odair. The two of them are both guitarists, but Sergio Assad is also a composer, and this is something he wrote, a prelude, fugue, and vivace, and he's leaving the guitar playing, this time, to Plinio Fernandez.

0: Three pieces in one there, a prelude, fugue, and vivace by composer and guitarist Sergio Assad, played there by guitarist Plinio Fernandez.
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0: The Philharmonia Orchestra, conducted by Jeffrey Simon, with music of Germaine Taillefer, her music for Wedding on the Eiffel Tower. That was Waltz of the Telegrams. It occurs to me, how does a telegram learn to waltz? Probably 1, 2, 3, stop. 2, 2, 3, stop. Nothing more up to the moment than a telegram joke. Anyway, we've got some highly combustible music by Handel coming up in about a minute.
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2: Well, the 4th of July is not far off now. But if you can't wait for the fireworks display that celebrates the Declaration of Independence, well, here's music written to accompany the fireworks display that celebrated the signing of the treaty that celebrated the end of the War of the Austrian Succession. Music for the Royal Fireworks by Handel, performed here by the English Concert.

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1: Hello, this is Nathan Cohn inviting you to our next Cinema Tuesday screening, the classic Italian film L'Avventura, starring Monica Vitti and Gabriele Ferzetti as vacationers in the Mediterranean whose lives are upended by a sudden disappearance. 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
0: Finally this hour, music of Aaron Copland. This is his suite to The Tender Land. It's played here by the Phoenix Symphony, conducted by James Sedaris.

0: The Suite from the opera The Tender Land by Aaron Copland. That was the Phoenix Symphony, conducted by James Sidaris.
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0: Lavinia Meyer, the harpist there, that was Pluto earlier by Alexandra Streliski.
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0: The Stockholm Chamber Ensemble, conducted by Esa-Pekka Salonen, with the Symphony No. 82, The Bear, by Joseph Haydn. A musical souvenir of George Gershwin's trip to Cuba is coming up in a minute.
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0: George Gershwin was on vacation in Havana with a few of his friends, and they did a lot of sailing, they played a lot of golf, they gambled at some of the local casinos, and they went out to several dance parlors, where Gershwin heard a lot of music that was new to him. And those new tunes and rhythms definitely stayed with him when he went back to the States, and wrote this, his last big concert piece, The Cuban Overture by George Gershwin, played here by the Rochester Philharmonic Orchestra.

0: The last big work for orchestra by George Gershwin. That was his Cuban Overture, performed there by the Rochester Philharmonic Orchestra, conducted by Jeff.
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3: 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Right now, the music begins with this.

0: classical music on KPAC at 88.3 FM. And that is the Turtle Creek Chorale, that shimmering sound that we love so much out of the great town of Dallas, the largest male chorus in Texas. And that's saying something, a cultural institution, not only for Dallas, but for the entire state. And they're celebrating Pride Month in kind of an unexpected way. Expected in that it's going to be great. It's called Pride as Big as Texas, four stops from yesterday until June 26th, and it's going to feature hits from Texan artists like Willie Nelson and Beyonce and Kacey Musgraves. Even more interesting, three of the four performances are at religious venues. They're playing tonight at the Meyerson Symphony Center in Dallas. They're also, last night, they played at Temple Emmanuel in Dallas. And then later on in the month, they're going to be playing at First Presbyterian Church in Tyler, Texas, and Broadway Baptist Church in Fort Worth. A great tour. And if you are anywhere near any of those places, you're going to want to hear this. We got all the information for you now, because here to talk with us is Dr. Dawson B. Taylor, the executive director of the Turtle Creek Chorale. Hello, Dawson.
1: Hey, Barry, it's great to be with you.
0: Okay, and welcome to the show. Okay, tell us all about this thing, the Pride as Big as Texas tour.
1: Yes, well, thanks for the opportunity to get to tell you and your listeners about this exciting concert, because we are exactly that. We're thrilled to be bringing this concert to the stage. This idea was born out of being rooted in Dallas and in Texas, and the chorale had not done a Pride show in many years, and our artistic director, Sean Michael Baugh, came to us and said, I think it's time. I think with the times that we're living in, we want our voice heard, and we want our voice of pride, both in who we are as primarily LGBTQ plus musicians, but also our great pride in being Texans.
0: Yeah.
1: And so this show was born out of that. And I have to say, I was at rehearsal a few nights ago for the final tech and dress rehearsal, and the singers sound amazing. It is going to be a phenomenal show that I'm excited about.
0: Okay, let's go through this. Last night,
1: yes.
0: Sunday the 31st at Temple Emmanuel in Dallas. Tonight, today, June 1st at the Morton Meyerson Symphony Center in Dallas, the only non-church venue, and the 20th and the 26th. And you can find out more about it at turtlecreekchorale.com. Here's the Turtle Creek Chorale right now on KPAC.

0: Classical music on KPAC with the Turtle Creek Chorale. And they're performing not only at the Meyerson Center in Dallas tonight, but later on in the month, June the 20th and 26th, at churches throughout Texas. First President Tyler and Broadway Baptist in Fort Worth, Texas. It's called The Pride As Big As Texas. And we're here right now with Dr. Dawson B. Taylor, the Executive Director of Turtle Creek Chorale. So, one iconic performing arts center and three churches.
1: Yes. And I would say the three churches where our faith communities where we are performing are also iconic each in their own ways. And we have longstanding relationships with First Presbyterian in Tyler, as well as Broadway Baptist in Fort Worth. When we performed last night at Temple Emmanuel here in Dallas, that was our first time to present a concert. We actually performed at the temple earlier this year as part of a Shabbat for Unity service. Oh. And so we've developed this really wonderful relationship, new relationship with Temple Emmanuel. Hmm. But we have these wonderful relationships with these beautiful, not only places of worship, but places of beautiful music with stellar music programs. And so our relationship with First Presbyterian Church in Tyler goes back to 2013, when we had been invited by a different faith community to perform and then experienced being uninvited because of who we are as a primary

0: a church that size. And Dr. Ryan Price, the senior pastor, has always been such a welcoming force in our community and specifically to the Corral. And so we're thrilled to be back there. And of course, you just can't beat singing at the Morton H. Meyerson Symphony Center, which has been our home for many years now. So we're excited to be back in our home, but we're really excited to be going into these faith communities that are so welcoming and just beautiful places all on their own.
1: That concert is tonight at the Meyerson Center in Dallas. And then the next concerts are June 20th, Saturday, and Friday, June 26th. All the information is at turtlecreekcorral.com. Turtlecreekcorral.com. Speaking of the Turtle Creek Corral, here they are, folks. Some classical music from the Turtle Creek Corral on Texas Public Radio.

0: classical music on KPAC, some stunning moments from the Turtle Creek Corral, that men's chorus that you just gotta love, up in Dallas. You can hear them tonight in Dallas at the Meyerson Symphony Center. If you're anywhere near Dallas, that's a thing to do tonight. Later in the month, June 20th at First Presbyterian Church in Tyler, Friday, June 26th at Broadway Baptist Church in Fort Worth. And they're doing a program that we're going to talk about right now. Dr. Dawson B. Taylor, Executive Director of the Turtle Creek Corral, is with us right now. Dallas, walk us through what we're going to hear at these concerts.
1: Well, this concert is a quintessential. If you can dream it, we're likely going to do it on stage.
0: I love it.
1: It's classical in our roots of the Troll Creek Chorale and who we are as a men's chorus. But we also are expanding our horizons a little bit, and we will have the sounds of Willie Nelson, Casey Musgraves. We have some Beyonce. There's going to be a lot of wonderful Texas artists. But we're also equally proud that we have a piece by Craig Hella Johnson from Austin.
0: Hey, from Austin.
1: Yes. And then Victor Johnson, also well-known composer here in Dallas, who also happens to be on our team, but is a well-known composer. So we're featuring some of Victor's music as well. And so it is going to be as a typical chorale concert is, there will be some tears, there will be some laughter, there will be delight, and you will leave feeling better than when you walked in. That I can guarantee.
0: I absolutely love it, and I think audiences are going to love it too. Tonight at the Meyerson Center in Dallas, Saturday, June 20th at First Pres in Tyler, Friday, the 26th at Broadway Baptist Church in Fort Worth. The Turtle Creek Corral goes to church. You can find out more about it at turtlecreekcorral.com. That's turtlecreekcorral.com. Dawson Taylor, Executive Director of the Turtle Creek Corral, thank you so much for joining us on Classical Connections today.
1: Thanks so much for having me.
0: It is a pleasure, and all the very best to you during that Pride as Big as Texas tour. Let's listen now to the Turtle Creek Corral, classical music on Texas Public

Oh, yeah. Classical music on KPAC from the Turtle Creek Chorale from an album they did several years ago now. Music by Felix Mendelssohn called Festgesang an die Künstler, Festival Ode to Artists. And that's the Turtle Creek Chorale performing with the Fort Worth Chamber Orchestra there. They're performing tonight at the Meyerson Symphony Center. First day of June, which is Pride Month. They're doing a tour called Pride as Big as Texas. Four stops. One of them was last night. Later on in the month, on the 20th and the 26th, they're playing in other towns in Texas, Fort Worth, and Tyler. All the information is at turtlecreekchorale.com. turtlecreekchorale.com. And special thanks to Dr. Dawson B. Taylor, the executive director of the Turtle Creek Chorale, for joining me today on Classical Connections. How are you doing today? Barry Brake here, your host, every weekday from 1 to 3 p.m. with music from San Antonio and the Hill Country and all over the great state of Texas, and in fact, all over the world. Lots of music coming up for you this June. Yeah, it's June. And we've got lots of music for you, not just throughout June, but today we'll hear an overture by the Virtuosi of Houston. We'll hear some music for the forte piano that I think is going to cast a spell on you. Also, music by the terrific Mel Bonice is on the way. Goodness, it's just going to be a terrific afternoon of music. It already has, don't you think? Super fun stuff. Right now, we're going to hear something from Pablo Sainz Villegas, that great guitarist, playing music by Jeronimo Jimenez. Oh, I love that. This is one of my favorite tracks on that album that he did, Soul of Spanish Guitar. Classical music for you on KPAC.

the soul of Spanish guitar. That's the very apt name of Pablo Sainz Villegas's album, Jerónimo Jiménez's passionate guitar piece, La Boda de Luis Alonso. This is 88.3 FM. Good afternoon to you. Barry Brake here, your host on Classical Connections with music from in and around San Antonio and all around the area, as well as music from around the world. Here's Andras Schiff and Jörg Wittmann with music by Johannes Brahms.

0: 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Relatively new recording there, and you heard it right here at 88.3 FM. It's Classical Connections. Barry Brake here, your host. Good Monday afternoon to you. Hope you're doing well. I'm so glad to be here with you, listening to classical music. And of course, there is much, much more to come on KPAC San Antonio.
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0: Well, back on New Year's Day of 2021, Riccardo Muti and the Vienna Philharmonic Orchestra weren't going to let COVID stop them. They had 7,000 people in the interactive audience, kind of like a Zoom session, and over 2 million people listening in on this New Year's concert. Here they are with Kaiserwalzer, Opus 437 by Johann Strauss on KPAC.

Oh, you gotta love it. Riccardo Muti and the Vienna Philharmonic Orchestra with Kaiserwalzer Opus 437 by Strauss. That's from the New Year's Concert 2021, which they did in a live stream that absolutely, well, it nearly broke the internet. But I think everyone was really pleased and glad to have a celebration.

classical music on KPAC, the Sylvan Trio, performing music by Mel Bonis. We heard her Suite Orientale, and this is 88.3 FM KPAC. Barry Break here with Classical Connections, music from all over the great state of Texas and all around the world. We're going to hear something from our friends in Houston, the Virtuosi of Houston Ensemble, under the baton of Franz Anton Krieger, playing at Zilka Hall in Houston, Texas, back in 2018. This overture in the Italian style by Franz Schubert. 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

The Overture in C in the Italian style by Franz Schubert, performed in the great town of Houston, Texas, by the virtuosi of Houston, Franz Anton Krieger, the conductor, performing that in Zilka Hall over in Houston, Texas, back in March of 2018. And this is 88.3 FM. 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Let's listen now to this remarkable performance by a forte pianist. Now, the forte piano is the sort of ancestor of the piano. It's got a different sound, and this is the instrument that Beethoven wrote this sonata on. So here you have it, Ruchandra Onsea in this remarkable performance on KPAC.

classical music on KPAC. Rushandra Wanseya, the forte pianist, performing music by Beethoven on an instrument that's very much like the one that he likely wrote it for, the Sonata No. 3 in E major, Opus 31. Wasn't that a magnificent performance? You heard it right here on KPAC. Classical music from Texas Public Radio. Good Monday afternoon. Barry Brake here for you with music by Claude Debussy. We'll hear his Moderne from Printemps.

0: Nobody Does It Like Debussy, from his Printemps Opus 61, Perfect for the Springtime, the Moderne Movement. We heard Charles Dutoit and the Montreal Symphony Orchestra. 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

0: 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That was Myungwon Chung conducting St. Cecilia Orchestra.
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0: Cesar Franck coaxes a very majestic sound with the finale of his symphony. It might be because his main focus for decades was the king of instruments, the organ. It's a difficult instrument to master. You got both your hands and feet involved, and you have to pull out all those stops. People would line up just to hear him improvise after church services. He creates a darkness into light feel over the course of the symphony. And that initially went over some of the critics' heads at first. Here is that finale with Paris Symphony, and Semen Bishkov conducts.

0: The finale from the Symphony in D Minor composed by César Franck. That was Semyon Bishkov conducting the Paris Orchestra. I'm Scott Blankenship.
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0: The word concerto traces back to two different roots that can't quite agree with each other. In Latin, concertare means to dispute or contend. In Italian, it's the opposite, to arrange or to draw together. Well, Johann Sebastian Bach was hoping to draw together a new job when he sent the Margrave of Brandenburg six concertos back in 1721, along with what may be the most elaborately flattering cover letter in music history. But the Margrave never responded. No dispute, no contention, just silence. One of the Brandenburg concertos is coming up in about a half hour. Stay close.
3: This is the Composer's Datebook for June 1st. I'm John Burge. On today's date in 1988, the New York Philharmonic gave a concert in a city then called Leningrad, in a country then called the Soviet Union. For their visit to the city we now call St. Petersburg, in a country we now call Russia, the Philharmonic commissioned a brand new work by American composer Ellen Tafe Zwillick. Her Cymbalon received its premiere performance there and, in fact, was the first American symphonic work to be premiered in the USSR. The word cymbalon comes from the Greek, explains Zwillick, and refers to the ancient custom whereby two parties broke a piece of pottery in two, each party retaining half. Each half, or cymbalon, thus became a token of friendship. From the beginning, continued Zwillick, I knew this piece would receive its first performance in the Soviet Union, and I found this profoundly moving. I'm sure my complex feelings, embracing both hope and sadness about the state of the political world, found their way into this work.

The powerful brass section of the Buffalo Philharmonic Orchestra. Well, and the rest of the orchestra is there as well. With the entry of the gods into Valhalla from Das Rango by Richard Wagner. That was

0: Joanne Folletta conducting.
1: Hello, this is Nathan Cohn inviting you to our next Cinema Tuesday screening, the classic Italian film L'Avventura, starring Monica Vitti and Gabriele Ferzetti as vacationers in the Mediterranean whose lives are upended by a sudden disappearance. 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
0: Syrian clarinetist Kenan Azme hasn't been to his home country for a few years now due to war, and it has also changed the way that he looks at music. Essentially, it's everything to him now, not a luxury, but the main tool to express himself. He said, "The art I do won't stop a bullet, won't bring a free Syria, won't bring back those that died, but it does give us a reason to live." From Parole, the Suite for Clarinet and Orchestra by Dia Sukari, here's the third movement with Kenan Azme playing the clarinet with German Symphony Orchestra.

0: Isabel Faust playing the violin with the Academy of Ancient Music Berlin. That's the Brandenburg Concerto No. 4 by Johann Sebastian Bach.
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0: Hi, I'm Scott Blankenship with music by Leonard Bernstein next. This comes from Candide. And after everything Voltaire's characters have survived, like war, the shipwreck, the Inquisition, betrayal, they don't arrive at triumph. They arrive at a garden and the modest hope that tending it might be enough. Here's Make Our Garden Grow with the Boston Pops Orchestra and Tanglewood Festival Chorus.

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0: You have to risk your life on stage. Pianist Mitsuko Uchida once said that in an interview with The Guardian, and she meant it.

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0: Hi, I'm Scott Blankenship. Pianist Mitsuko Uchida is known for her impeccable precision. She believes that hiding behind a calculated and safe performance strips the music of its vitality. Stay with me. Mitsuko plays Mozart's Piano Sonata No. 2 in 10 minutes, right after Giuseppe Verdi's story of a young woman who's forced to write a letter denouncing the man she loves. And then things go badly for everyone who deserved better. Here's highlights from Luisa Miller with the ensemble I Solisti Italiani.

0: That's Mitsuko Uchida playing piano for the Piano Sonata No. 2, composed by Mozart.
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0: 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Ray Chen playing violin with the London Philharmonic Orchestra, the third movement of Brooks' Violin.
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0: When talking about himself, Franz Liszt said, "The best of me is in my religious music." He spent the last decades of his life in minor holy orders, composing oratorios and masses. He was convinced that the sacred works were where he'd finally told the truth about himself. History listened politely and then changed the subject. What is remembered is the showman, the pianist who could fill a concert hall with something closer to hysteria than applause. Les Preludes asked the question Liszt kept circling his whole life. What are we here for? And is any of it worth the trouble? The Preludes, just 20 minutes ahead.

0: The String Quartet No. 1 by Joseph Bologna, Chevalier de Saint-Georges, performed by the Juilliard String Quartet.
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0: 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Jörg Färber conducting the Württemberg Chamber Orchestra with Sabina Meyer playing clarinet, Wolfgang Meyer basset horn. 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

0: 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That's the Symphony No. 1 by Robert Schumann. 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